0: As the Blitz began, Broadcasting House was itself hit by a high-explosive bomb. 7 staff were killed. Bruce Belfridge was reading the news.
1: This is the BBC Home and Forces programme. Here is the news, and this is Bruce Belfridge reading it. Tonight's talk after this bulletin will be by Lord Lloyd, the Colonial Secretary. The story of recent naval successes in the Mediterranean is told in an admiral.
0: Staff also did fire watching duty on the roof of Broadcasting House. Tom Chalmers describes the scene.
2: I can see practically the whole of London spread round me, the whole of the skyline to the south lit up with a ruddy glow. The flames are leaping up in the air now. The dome of St. Paul's Cathedral is silhouetted blackly against it. It's almost like the Day of Judgment.
0: The 9 o'clock news became required listening for everyone. In 1940, the author J.B. Priestley began his Postscripts to the News. This one famously on Dunkirk.
3: To my mind, what was most characteristically English about it, so typical of us, so absurd and yet so grand and gallant, that you hardly know whether to laugh or to cry when you read about them, was the part played in the difficult and dangerous embarkation, not by the warships, magnificent though they were, but by the little pleasure steamers. We've known them and laughed at them, these fussy little steamers, all our lives. They seem to belong to the same ridiculous holiday world as pierrots and piers, sandcastles, ham and egg teas, palmies, automatic machines, and crowded, sweating promenades. But they were called out of that world, and let it be noted, they were called out in good time and good order. Some of them, alas, will never return. Among those paddle steamers that will never return was one that I knew well, for it was the pride of our ferry service to the Isle of Wight, none other than the good ship Gracie Fields. But now, look, this little steamer, like all her brave and battered sisters, is immortal. She'll go sailing proudly down the years in the epic of Dunkirk. And our great-grandchildren, when they learn how we began this war by snatching glory out of defeat and then swept on to victory, they also learn how the little holiday steamers made an excursion to hell and came back glorious.
0: Priestley, who was often critical of the war effort, proved a popular broadcaster. But establishment pressure was brought to bear and he was eventually taken off. Early invasion fears brought one big change. Newsreaders reassuringly now had names.
4: Here is the midnight news, and this is Alvar Lindell reading it. Up to 10 o'clock, 175 German aircraft have been destroyed.
5: This is the BBC Home and Forces programme. Here's the news. This is Wilfred Pickles reading it. This morning's news of Japan's aggression is of successful countermeasures against the invasion of Malaya. There have also been reports of enemy attacks on...
6: The BBC Home Service. Here is a special bulletin read by John Snagg. D-Day has come. Early this morning, the Allies began the assault on the northwestern face of Hitler's European fortress.
0: After D-Day, the BBC's war correspondents reported the last punishing year. Frank Gillard in Normandy, Stanley Maxted at Arnhem, and Richard Dimbleby, memorably, from Belsen.
7: I'm lying down at full length here in the cornfield. Just in the hedges around me, I can see many men taking shelter behind the banks with it, wearing their steel helmets, while this terrific barrage goes on around us. In this barrage, we've got our 4.2-inch mortars, our field guns, our medium guns, all the guns of the fleet. The shells are whistling overhead. Now, just listen to them.
8: Yesterday and this morning, our supplies came and they were dropped in the wrong place. The enemy got them. But now these planes have come over and they've dropped them right dead over us. Everybody is cheering and clapping, and they just can't give vent to their feelings about what a wonderful sight this is. All these bundles and parachuted packages and ammunition are coming down here all around us, through the trees, bouncing on the ground. The men are running out to get them, and you have no idea what this means to us to see this ammunition and this food coming down here where the men can get it.
5: Here, over an acre of ground, lay dead and dying people. You could not see which was which, except perhaps by a convulsive movement or the last quiver of a sigh from a living skeleton too weak to move. The living lay with their heads against the corpses, and around them moved the awful ghostly procession of emaciated, aimless people, with nothing to do and no hope of life, unable to move out of your way, unable to look at the terrible sights around them. There was no privacy, nor did men or women ask it any longer. Women stood and squatted, stark naked in the dust, trying to wash themselves and to catch the lice on their bodies. Babies had been born here, tiny, wizened things that could not live. A mother, driven mad, screamed at a British sentry to give her milk for her child, and thrust the tiny mite into his arms and ran off, crying terribly. He opened the bundle and found the baby had been dead for days. This day at Belsen was the most horrible of my life.
0: As the war ended, a new era began.
6: Scientists, British and American, have made the atomic bomb at last. The first one was dropped on a Japanese city this morning. It was designed for a detonation equal to 20,000 tons of high explosives.

0: The absurd was never far away for both the goons and Tony Hancock.
1: Look at that. What? I can't get a goodbye.
2: It's a police inspector standing in a tobacconist's window with a postcard pinned to him. What does it say?
1: Amateur photographer needs a beautiful model.
2: Not that police inspector. The one next to him.
1: £1 in cash or sterling offered for the body of a murder victim.
2: Well read, Moriarty. We are about to cop some lob.
1: But where can we get the body?
2: Quick, stick this imitation bullet hole on your forehead.
1: But
2: fall down in the gutter and close your eyes.
3: I say, Mr. Little Round Copper.
1: What?
2: May I introduce you to the body of Count Jim Toes of Moriarty? Only man to have shot a telephone directory in flight and twice world cheese dancer.
4: I'll take him.
2: I thank you.
4: Now, why is this body lying down?
2: He's been murdered.
4: Badly?
2: No, very well. He's dead.
4: Let's have a look at him. What? A fake bullet hole? What does this mean?
2: He was murdered by a fake bullet.
4: God, what a hellish way to die. Did you see his assailant?
2: No, he had his coat buttoned up. But the murderer was a fuel man with a ling hat and Farglow boots. And...
4: Yes?
2: He went that-a-way.
4: After him!
5: Major Hancock calling control tower. Leveling out at 1,800 miles per hour. Everything going to plan. Fine plane, tell the designer chappy.
6: Control tower to Hancock. We're worried about possible sabotage. The mechanic who was working on your aircraft is missing. Think you should come down. Land immediately. Repeat, land immediately.
5: Nonsense,

0: And get off.
1: Oh, don't be like that. Move over, I'll sit on your lap.
0: Get your boot off me joystick, do you mind?

0: Signora Cecchio. This is the appointed day that Catherine of Petruchio should be married, yet we hear not of our son-in-law. What will be said? What mockery will it be? What the bridegroom when the priest attends to speak the ceremonial rites of marriage? What says Lucentio to this shame of ours?
1: No shame but mine. I must forsooth be forced to give my hand opposed against my heart unto a mad maid who wounds thee, full of spleen, who wooed in haste and means to wed at leisure. I told you he was a frantic fool, hiding his bitter jests and blunt behavior. And you'll be noted for a merry man. He'll woo 1,000, point the day of marriage, make feast, invite friends, and proclaim the banns, yet never means to wed where he has wooed. Now must the world point at poor Catherine and say, lo, there is mad Petruchio's wife. If it would please him, come and marry her.
2: Oh, patience, good Catherine, and Baptista too. Upon my life, Petruchio means but well. Whatever fortune stays him from his word. Though he be blunt, I know him passing wise. Though he be merry, yet with all he's honest.
1: Would Catherine had never seen him, though!
0: Girl, I cannot blame thee now to weep, for such an injury would vex a saint. Much more a shrew of thy impatient humour.
3: Master! News! New news, old news, and such news as you never heard of.
0: New and old, too, be a dinner. How may that be?
3: Why, is it not news to hear of Petruchio's coming?
0: Is he come?
3: Why, no, sir.
0: What then?
3: He is coming.
0: When will he be here?
3: When he stands where I am and sees you there.
0: But say, what to thine old news?
3: Well, Petruchio is coming in a new hat and an old jerkin. A pair of old breeches, thrice turned. A pair of boots that have been candle cases. One buckled, another laced. An old rusty sword taken out of the town armoury with a broken hilt and chapeless, with 2 broken points. His horse, hipped with an old moppy saddle and stirrups of no kindred, besides, possessed with the glanders and like to mose in the chine. Trouble with the lampus, infected with the fashions, full of windgall, spit with spavins, rayed with the yellows, past cure of the fives, stark spoiled with the staggers, benorn with the bots, swayed in the back and shoulder shot, near leg before, and with a half cheek bit. An headstall of sheep's leather, which being restrained to keep it from stumbling, hath been often burst, a new repair with knots, 1 girth, 6 times pieced, and a woman's crupper of velour, which hath 2 letters for a name fairly set down in studs, and hid in their piece with pack thread.
0: Who comes with him?
3: Oh, sir, he's lackey, for all the world caparisoned like the horse, with a linen stock on one leg and a kersey blue hose on the other, gartered with a red and blue list, an old hat, and the human of 40 fancies pricked in for a feather. A monster, a very monster in a panel, and not like a Christian footboy or a gentleman's lackey.
0: I'm glad he's come, howsoe'er he comes.

0: Webby, this Gareth.
1: Who's at home? Well, welcome, sir.
2: And you think I'm not well?
1: Not so well apparelled as I wish you were.
2: Where is Kate? Where is my lovely bride? How does my father? Gentle as methinks, you frown. Wherefore gaze this goodly company if this was some wondrous monument, some comet or unusual prodigy?
3: Why, sir, you know this is your wedding day? Fine, don't this habit. Shame to your estate, an eyesore to our solemn festival.
2: Suffice it, I am come to keep my word. But where is Kate? I stayed so long with her the morning wear, since I'm aware of church.
1: I see not your bride in these unreverent robes. Go to my chamber, put on clothes of mine.
2: Not I, believe me, thus I'll visit her.
3: But thus I trust you will not marry her.
2: Good sooth, even thus, that I done with words to me she'd marry, not until my clothes. But what a fool am I to chat with you, but I shall bid good morrow to my bride and seal the title with a lovely kiss.
1: Let's after him and see the event of this.

0: and crack your cheeks. 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
1: Oh, Nuncle, court holy water in a dry house is better than this rain water out a door. 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Here's a knight pities neither wise men nor fools.
0: Rumble thy belly full. Spit fire, spout rain, nor rain, wind, thunder, fire are my daughters. I tax not you, you elements, with unkindness. I never gave you kingdoms, call you children. You owe me no subscription. Then let fall your horrible pledges. Here I stand, your slave, a poor, infirm, weak and despised old man. But yet I'll call you servile ministers that have with two pernicious daughters joined your high-engendered battles against a head so old and white as this. Oh, it is foul, foul.
1: He that has a house to put's head in has a good headpiece.
2: Although banished, the faithful Kent, disguised as a servant, has followed the king.
3: Alas, sir, are you there? Things that love night love not such nights as these. The wrathful skies gather the very wonders of the dark and make them keep their caves. Since I was man, such sheets of fire, such bursts of horrid thunder, such groans of roaring wind and rain, I never remember to have heard. Man's nature cannot carry the affliction nor the fear.
0: Let the great gods that keep this dreadful pother o'er our heads find out their enemies now.

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1: Gracious my lord, hard by here is a hovel. Some friendship will it lend you against the tempest. Repose you there, whilst I to this hard house, more harder than the stones whereof is raised, return and force their scanted courtesy.
0: My wits begin to turn.
2: Come on, my boy.

0: Prospero has given Ferdinand the task of moving a huge pile of logs. Miranda approaches.
1: Alas, now pray you work not so hard. I would the lightning had burnt up those logs that you are enjoined to pile. Pray set it down and rest you. When this burns, 'twill weep for having wearied you. My father is hard at study. Pray now rest yourself. He's safe for these 3 hours.
2: Oh, most dear mistress, the sun will set before I shall discharge what I must strive to do.
1: If you will sit down, I'll bear your logs the while. Pray give me that. I'll carry it to the pile.
2: No, precious creature. I'd rather crack my sinews, break my back, than you should such dishonor undergo while I sit lazy by.
1: It would become me as well as it does you. And I should do it with much more ease. For my good will is to it, and yours it is against. You look wearily.
2: No, noble mistress. 'Tis fresh morning with me when you are by at night. I do beseech you, chiefly that I might set it in my prayers. What is your name?
1: Miranda. Oh, my father, I have broke your hest to say so.
2: Admired Miranda. Indeed, the top of admiration, worth what's dearest to the world. Full many a lady I have eyed with best regard, and many a time the harmony of their tongues hath into bondage brought my too diligent ear. For several virtues have I liked several women, never any with so full soul, but some defect in her did quarrel with the noblest grace she owed and put it to the foil. But you, oh you, so perfect and so peerless are created of every creature's best.
1: I do not know one of my sex. No woman's face remember save from my glass mine own. Nor have I seen more that I may call men than you, good friend, and my dear father. How features are abroad, I am skillless of. But by my modesty, the jewel in my dower, I would not wish any companion in the world but you. Nor can imagination form a shape besides yourself to like of. But I prattle something too wildly, and my father's precepts I therein do forget.
2: I am in my condition, a princeman. I do think a king, I would not say. I would no more endure this wooden slavery than to suffer the flesh fly blow my mouth. Hear my soul speak. The very instant that I saw it, did my heart fly to your service. There resides to make me slave to it, and for your sake am I this patient longing.
1: Do you love me?
2: Oh, heaven. Oh, earth, bear witness to this sound, and crown what I profess with kind event if I speak true. If hollowly, invert what best has boded me to mischief. I, beyond all limit of what else in the world, do love, prize, honor.
1: I am a fool to weep at what I'm glad of.
2: Wherefore weep you?
1: At mine unworthiness, that dare not offer what I desire to give, and much less take what I shall die to want. This is trifling. And all the more it seeks to hide itself, the bigger bulk it shows. Hence, bashful cunning, and prompt me plain and holy innocence. I am your wife if you will marry me. If not, I'll die a maid. To be your fellow, you may deny me, but I'll be your servant whether you will or no.
2: My mistress, dearest, and I thus humble ever.
1: My husband, then.
2: Aye. With a heart as willing as bondage, heir of freedom. Here's my hand.
1: And mine with my heart in it. And now farewell, till half an hour hence.
2: A thousand, thousand.
3: No more dams, I'll make my wish. Nor fetching, firing, and requiring. Nor scrape trenchering, nor wash dish. Man, man, canny man. Has a new master, get a new man. Now, why, as I told thee, 'tis a custom with Prospero in the afternoon to sleep. There thou mayst brain him, having first seized his books, or with a log batter his skull, or paunch him with a stake, or cut his weasand with thy knife. Remember first to possess his books, for without them he's but a sot as I am, nor hath not one spirit to command. They all do hate him as rootedly as I. Burn Buddy's books. He has brave utensils, or so he calls them, which, when he has a house, he'll deck with all. And that, most deeply to consider, is the beauty of his daughter. He himself calls her a nonpareil. I never saw a woman but only Sycorax my dam and she. But she as far surpasses Sycorax as greatest as least.
4: Oh, is she so brave a lass?
3: Oh, our lord, she'll become thy bed, I warrant, and bring thee forth, brave brood.
4: Monster, I will kill this man. His daughter and I will be king and queen. Save our graces.

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0: без комментариев.
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0: A robot can look like Daniil. He can look like a god and be no more human than a lump of wood is. Can't you see that? Klusara tried to interrupt several times and failed against Bailey's furious torrent. Now, when Bailey paused in sheer emotional exhaustion, he said weakly, "Copper turned philosopher. What do you know?" R. Daniil re-entered. Bailey looked at him and frowned, partly with the anger that had not yet left him, partly with new annoyance. He said, "What kept you?" R. Daniil said, "I had trouble in reaching Commissioner Enderby, Elijah." It turned out he was still at his office. Bailey looked at his watch. "Now? What for?" "There is a certain confusion at the moment. A corpse has been discovered in the department."
1: "What? For God's sake, who?"
0: "The errand boy, R. Sammy." Bailey gagged. He stared at the robot and said in an outraged voice,
1: "I thought you said a corpse!"
0: R. Daniil amended smoothly, "A robot with a completely deactivated brain, if you prefer." Klusar laughed suddenly and Bailey turned on him, saying huskily, "Nothing out of you, understand?" Deliberately, he unlimbered his laughter. Klusar was very silent. Bailey said,
1: "Well, what of it? R. Sammy blew a fuse, so what?"
0: "Commissioner Enderby was evasive, Elijah. But while he did not say so outright, my impression is that the commissioner believes R. Sammy to have been deliberately deactivated." Then, as Bailey absorbed that silently, R. Daniil added gravely, "Or, if you prefer the phrase, murdered." 16. Questions concerning a motive. Bailey replaced his blaster, but kept his hand unobtrusively upon its butt. He said, "Walk ahead of us, Klusar, to 17th Street, exit B." Klusar said, "I haven't eaten." "Tough," said Bailey impatiently. "There's your meal on the floor where you dumped it."
1: "I have a right to eat."
0: "You'll eat in detention, or you'll miss a meal. You won't starve. Get going." All three were silent as they threaded the maze of New York East. Klusar moving stonily in advance, Bailey right behind him, and R. Daniil in the rear. It was after Bailey and R. Daniil had checked out at the receptionist's desk, after Klusar had drawn a leave of absence and requested that a man be sent in to clean up the balance room, after they were out in the open just to one side of the parked squad car, that Klusar said,
1: "Just a minute."
0: He hung back, turned toward R. Daniil, and before Bailey could make a move to stop him, stepped forward and swung his open hand full against the robot's cheek.
1: "What the devil?"
0: cried Bailey, snatching violently at Klusar. Klusar did not resist the plainclothes man's grasp.
1: "It's all right. I'll go. I just wanted to see for myself."
0: He was grinning. R. Daniil, having faded with the slap, but not having escaped it entirely, gazed quietly at Klusar. There was no reddening of his cheek, no mark of any blow. He said, "That was a dangerous action, Francis. Had I not moved backward, you might easily have damaged your hand. As it is, I regret that I must have caused you pain." Klusar laughed. Bailey said, "Get in, Klusar. You too, Daniil. Right in the back seat with him, and make sure he doesn't move. I don't care if it means breaking his arm. That's an order."
1: "What about the first law?" mocked Klusar.
0: "I think he's strong enough and fast enough to stop you without hurting you. But it might do you good to have an arm or two broken at that." Bailey got behind the wheel and the squad car gathered speed. The empty wind ruffled his hair and Klusar's, but R. Daniil's remained smoothly in place. R. Daniil said quietly to Klusar, "Do you fear robots for the sake of your job, Mr. Klusar?" Bailey could not turn to see Klusar's expression, but he was certain it would be a hard and rigid mirror of detestation, that he would be sitting stiffly apart, as far as he might from R. Daniil. Klusar's voice said,
1: "And my kids' jobs. and everyone's kids.
0: Surely adjustments are possible, said the robot. If your children, for instance, were to accept training for emigration... Klusar broke in.
1: You two! The policeman talked about emigration. He's got good robot training. Maybe he is a robot.
0: Bailey growled.
1: That's enough, you.
0: R. Daniil said evenly, a training school for emigrants would involve security, guaranteed classification, and assured career. If you are concerned over your children, that is something to consider.
1: I wouldn't take anything from a robot or a spacer or any of your trained hyenas in the government.
0: That was all. The silence of the motorway engulfed them, and there was only the soft whir of the squad car motor and the hiss of its wheels on the pavement. Back at the department, Bailey signed a detention certificate for Klusar and left him in appropriate hands. Following that, he and R. Daniil took the motor spiral up the levels to headquarters. R. Daniil showed no surprise that they had not taken the elevators, nor did Bailey expect him to. He was becoming used to the robot's queer mixture of ability and submissiveness, and tended to leave him out of his calculations. The elevator was the logical method of leaping the vertical gap between detention and headquarters. The long-moving stairway that was the motor spiral was useful only for short climbs, or drops of two or three levels at most. People of all sorts and varieties of administrative occupation stepped on and then off in less than a minute. Only Bailey and R. Daniil remained on continuously, moving upward in a slow and stolid measure. Bailey felt that he needed the time. It was only minutes at best, but up in headquarters, he would be thrown violently into another phase of the problem, and he wanted a rest. He wanted time to think and orient himself. Slowly as it moved, the motor spiral went too quickly to satisfy him. R. Daniil said, "It seems, then, we will not be questioning Klusar just yet."
1: "He'll keep," said Bailey irritably. "Let's find out what the R. Sammy thing is all about."
0: He added in a mutter far more to himself than to R. Daniil,
1: "It can't be independent. There must be a connection."
0: R. Daniil said, "It is a pity. Klusar's cerebric qualities, what about them? They have changed in a strange way. What was it that took place between the two of you in the balance room while I was not present?" Bailey said absently, "The only thing I did was to preach at him. I passed along the gospel according to St. Fastolf."
1: "I do not understand you, Elijah."
0: Bailey sighed and said, "Look, I tried to explain that Earth might as well make use of robots and get its population surplus onto other planets. I tried to knock some of the medievalist hogwash out of his head. God knows why. I've never thought of myself as the missionary type. Anyway, that's all that happened."
1: "I see.
0: Well, that makes some sense. Perhaps that can be fitted in. Tell me, Elijah, what did you tell him about robots?"
1: "You really want to know?"
0: "I told him robots were simply machines. That was the gospel according to St. Garrigal. There are any number of gospels, I think."
1: "Did you by any chance tell him that one could strike a robot without fear of a return blow, much as one could strike any other mechanical object?"
0: "Except a punching bag, I suppose."
1: "Yes. But what made you guess that?"
0: Bailey looked curiously at the robot.
1: "It fits the cerebric changes," said R. Daniil, "and it explains his blow to my face just after we left the factory. He must have been thinking of what you said. So he simultaneously tested your statement, worked off his aggressive feelings, and had the pleasure of seeing me placed in what seemed to him a position of inferiority. In order to be so motivated and allowing for the delta variations in his quintic." He paused a long moment and said, "Yes, it is quite interesting. And now I believe I can form a self-consistent whole of the data." Headquarters level was approaching. Bailey said, "What time is it?" He thought pettishly, Nuts. I could look at my watch and take less time that way. But he knew why he asked him, nevertheless. The motive was not so different from Klusar's in punching Ardenil. To give the robot a trivial order that he must fulfill emphasized his roboticity, and contrarywise, Bailey's humanity. Bailey thought, we're all brothers. Under the skin, over it, everywhere. Jehoshaphat. Ardenil said, 2010. They stepped off the motor spiral, and for a few seconds, Bailey had the usual queer sensation that went with the necessary adjustment to non-motion after long minutes of steady movement. He said, and I haven't eaten. Damn this job anyway. Bailey saw and heard Commissioner Enderby through the open door of his office. The common room was empty, as though it had been wiped clean, and Enderby's voice rang through it with unusual hollowness. His round face looked bare and weak without its glasses, which he had in his hand, while he mopped his smooth forehead with a flimsy paper napkin. His eyes caught Bailey just as the latter reached the door, and his voice rose into a petulant tenor. Good God, Bailey! Where the devil were you? Bailey shrugged off the remark and said, what's doing? Where's the night shift? And then caught sight of the second person in the office with the commissioner. He said blankly, Dr. Garrigal. The gray-haired roboticist returned the involuntary greeting by nodding briefly. I'm glad to see you again, Mr. Bailey. The commissioner readjusted his glasses and stared at Bailey through them. The entire staff is being questioned downstairs, signing statements. I was going mad trying to find you. It looked queer, your being away. My being away? Cried Bailey strenuously. Anybody's being away. Someone in the department did it, and there's going to be hell to pay for that. What an unholy mess. What an unholy, rotten mess! He raised his hands as though in expostulation to heaven, and as he did so, his eyes fell on Ardenil. Bailey thought sardonically, first time you've looked Daniel in the face. Take a good look, Julius. The commissioner said in a subdued voice, he'll have to sign a statement. Even I've had to do it. I! Bailey said, look, Commissioner, what makes you so sure that our Sammy didn't blow a gasket all by himself? What makes it deliberate destruction? The commissioner sat down heavily. Ask him, he said, and pointed to Dr. Garrigal. Dr. Garrigal cleared his throat. I scarcely know how to go about this, Mr. Bailey. I take it from your expression that you are surprised to see me. Moderately, admitted Bailey. End of side five. To continue, turn the cassette over.

Side 6, The Caves of Steel, by Isaac Asimov. Continuing on page 229. Well, I was in no real hurry to return to Washington, and my visits to New York are few enough to make me wish to linger. And what's more important, I had a growing feeling that it would be criminal for me to leave the city without having made at least one more effort to be allowed to analyze your fascinating robot, whom, by the way, he looked very eager, I see you have with you. Bailey stirred restlessly. That's quite impossible. The roboticist looked disappointed. Now, yes. Perhaps later? Bailey's long face remained woodenly unresponsive. Dr. Garrigo went on. I called you, but you weren't in, and no one knew where you could be located. I asked the commissioner, and he asked me to come to headquarters and wait for you. The commissioner interposed quickly. I thought it might be important. I knew you wanted to see the man. Bailey nodded. Thanks. Dr. Garrigo said, unfortunately, my guide rod was somewhat off, or perhaps in my over-anxiety I misjudged its temperature. In either case, I took a wrong turning and found myself in a small room. The commissioner interrupted again. One of the photographic supply rooms, Lige. Yes, said Dr. Garrigo, and it was the prone figure of what was obviously a robot. It was quite clear to me, after brief examination, that he was irreversibly deactivated. Dead, you might say, nor was it very difficult to determine the cause of the deactivation. What was it? Asked Bailey. In the robot's partly clenched right fist, said Dr. Garrigo, was a shiny ovoid, about 2 inches long and half an inch wide, with a mica window at one end. The fist was in contact with his skull as though the robot's last act had been to touch his head. The thing he was holding was an alpha sprayer. You know what they are, I suppose. Bailey nodded. He needed neither dictionary nor handbook to be told what an alpha sprayer was. He had handled several in his lab courses in physics. A lead alloy casing with a narrow pit dug into it longitudinally, at the bottom of which was a fragment of a plutonium salt. The pit was capped with a sliver of mica, which was transparent to alpha particles. In that one direction, hard radiation sprayed out. An alpha sprayer had many uses, but killing robots was not one of them. Not a legal one, at least. Bailey said, he held it to his head, mica first, I take it. Dr. Garrigo said, yes, and his positronic brain paths were immediately randomized. Instant death, so to speak. Bailey turned to the pale commissioner. No mistake? It really was an alpha sprayer? The commissioner nodded, his plump lips thrust out. Absolutely. The counters could spot it 10 feet away. Photographic film in the storeroom was fogged, cut and dried. He seemed to brood about it for a moment or two, then said abruptly, Dr. Garrigo, I'm afraid you'll have to stay in the city a day or two until we can get your evidence down on wire film. I'll have you escorted to a room. You don't mind being under guard, I hope. Dr. Garrigo said nervously, Do you think it's necessary? It's safer. Dr. Garrigo, seeming quite abstracted, shook hands all around, even with our Daniil, and left. The commissioner heaved a sigh. It's one of us, Lige. That's what bothers me. No outsider would come into the department just to knock off a robot. Plenty of them outside where it's safer. And it had to be somebody who could pick up an alpha sprayer. They're hard to get hold of. R. Daniil spoke, his cool, even voice cutting through the agitated words of the commissioner. He said, But what is the motive for this murder? The commissioner glanced at R. Daniil with obvious distaste, then looked away. We're human, too. I suppose policemen can't get to like robots any more than anyone else can. He's gone now, but maybe it's a relief to somebody. He used to annoy you considerably, Lige, remember? That is scarcely a murder motive, said R. Daniil. No, agreed Bailey with decision. It isn't murder,
said the commissioner. It's property damage. Let's keep our legal terms straight. It's just that it was done inside the department. Anywhere else, it would be nothing, nothing. Now it could be a first-class scandal, Lige. Yes? When did you last see R. Sammy? Bailey said, R. Daniel spoke to R. Sammy after lunch. I should judge it was about 13:30. He arranged to have us use your office, Commissioner. My office? What for? I wanted to talk over the case with R. Daniel in moderate privacy. You weren't in, so your office was an obvious place. I see. The commissioner looked dubious, but let the matter ride. You didn't see him yourself? No, but I heard his voice perhaps an hour afterward. Are you sure it was he? Perfectly. That would be about 14:30? Or a little sooner. The commissioner bit his pudgy lower lip thoughtfully. Well, that settles one thing. It does? Yes. The boy, Vincent Barrett, was here today. Did you know that? Yes. But Commissioner, he wouldn't do anything like this. The commissioner lifted his eyes to Bailey's face. Why not? R. Sammy took his job away. I can understand how he feels. There would be a tremendous sense of injustice. He would want a certain revenge, wouldn't you? But the fact is that he left the building at 1400, and you heard R. Sammy alive at 1430. Of course, he might have given the alpha sprayer to R. Sammy before he left with instructions not to use it for an hour. But then, where could he have gotten an alpha sprayer? It doesn't bear thinking of. Let's get back to R. Sammy. When you spoke to him at 1430, what did he say? Bailey hesitated a perceptible moment, then said carefully, I don't remember. We left shortly afterward. Where did you go? Easttown, eventually. I want to talk about that, by the way. Later, later. The commissioner rubbed his chin. Jesse was in today, I noticed. I mean, we were checking on all visitors today, and I just happened to see her name. She was here, said Bailey coldly. What for? Personal, family matters. She'll have to be questioned as a pure formality. I understand police routine, Commissioner. Incidentally, what about the alpha sprayer itself? Has it been traced? Oh, yes. It came from one of the power plants. How do they account for having lost it? They don't. They have no idea. But look, Lige, except for routine statements, this has nothing to do with you. You stick to your case. It's just that space-time investigation. Bailey said, May I give my routine statements later, Commissioner? The fact is, I haven't eaten yet. Commissioner Enderby's glassed eyes turned full on Bailey. By all means, get something to eat. But stay inside the department, will you? Your partner's right, though, Lige. He seemed to avoid addressing R. Daniel or using his name. It's the motive we need. The motive. Bailey felt suddenly frozen. Something outside himself, something completely alien, took up the events of this day and the day before, and the day before, and juggled them. Once again, pieces began to dovetail. A pattern began to form. He said, Which power plant did the alpha sprayer come from, Commissioner? The Williamsburg plant. Why? Nothing. Nothing. The last word Bailey heard the commissioner mutter as he strode out of the office with R. Daniel immediately behind him was, Motive. Motive. Bailey ate a sparse meal in the small and infrequently used department lunchroom. He devoured the stuffed tomato on lettuce without being entirely aware of its nature, and for a second or so after he had gulped down the last mouthful, his fork still slithered aimlessly over the slick cardboard of his plate, searching automatically for

And Jesse and myself, that is certain. Let me answer the questions in my own way. Do you understand? I understand what you say, of course. Nevertheless, if I am asked a direct question, how is it possible for me to say anything but what is so? If you are asked a direct question, that's another matter. I ask only that you don't volunteer information. You can do that, can't you? I believe so, Elijah. Provided it does not appear that I am hurting a human being by remaining silent. Bailey said grimly, "You will be hurting me if you don't. I assure you of that." "I do not quite understand your point of view, partner Elijah. Surely the matter of Arsani cannot concern you." "No. It all centers about motive, doesn't it? You've questioned the motive. The commissioner questioned it. I do, for that matter. Why should anyone want to kill Arsani? Mind you, it's not just a question of who would want to smash up robots in general. Any Earthman practically would want to do that. The question is, who would want to single out Arsani? Vincent Barrett might, but the commissioner said he couldn't get hold of an alpha sprayer, and he's right. We have to look somewhere else, and it so happens that one other person has a motive. It glares out. It yells. It stinks to top level. Who is the person, Elijah? And Bailey said softly, I am, Daniil. R. Daniil's expressionless face did not change under the impact of the statement. He merely shook his head. Bailey said, You don't agree. My wife came to the office today. They know that already. The commissioner is even curious. If I weren't a personal friend, he wouldn't have stopped his questioning so soon. Now they'll find out why, that's certain. She was part of a conspiracy, a foolish and harmless one, but a conspiracy just the same. And a policeman can't afford to have his wife mixed up with anything like that. It would be to my obvious interest to see that the matter was hushed up. Well, who knew about it? You and I, of course, and Jesse, and Arsani. He saw her in a state of panic. When he told her that we had left orders not to be disturbed, she must have lost control. You saw the way she was when she first came in. R. Daniil said, It is unlikely that she said anything incriminating to him. That may be so, but I'm reconstructing the case the way they will. They'll say she did. There's my motive. I killed him to keep him quiet. They will not think so. They will think so. The murder was arranged deliberately in order to throw suspicion on me. Why use an alpha sprayer? It's a rather risky way. It's hard to get and it can be traced. I think that those were the very reasons it was used. The murderer even ordered Arsami to go into the photographic supply room and kill himself there. It seems obvious to me that the reason for that was to have the method of murder unmistakable. Even if everyone was so infantile as not to recognize the alpha sprayer immediately, someone would be bound to notice fogged photographic film in fairly short order. How does all that relate to you, Elijah? Bailey grinned tightly, his long face completely devoid of humor. Very neatly. The alpha sprayer was taken from the Williamsburg power plant. You and I passed through the Williamsburg power plant yesterday. We were seen, and the fact will come out. That gives me opportunity to get the weapon as well as motive for the crime. And it may turn out that we were the last ones to see or hear Arsami alive. Except for the real murderer, of course. I was with you in the power plant. And I can testify that you did not have the opportunity to steal an alpha sprayer. Thanks, said Bailey sadly. But you're a robot and your testimony will be invalid. The commissioner is your friend. He will listen. The commissioner has a job to keep. And he already is a bit uneasy about me. There's only one chance of saving myself from this very nasty situation. Yes. I ask myself, why am I being framed? Obviously to get rid of me, but why? Again, obviously because I am dangerous to someone. I am doing my best to be dangerous to whoever killed Dr. Sarton in Spacetown.

0: That might mean the medievalists, of course, or at least the inner group among them. It would be this inner group that would know I had passed through the power plant. At least one of them might have followed me along the strips that far, even though you thought we had lost them. So, the chances are that if I find the murderer of Dr. Sarton, I find the man or men who are trying to get me out of the way. If I think it through, if I crack the case, if I can only crack it, I'll be safe. And Jesse, I couldn't stand to have her. But I don't have much time. His fist clenched and unclenched spasmodically. I don't have much time. Bailey looked at R. Daniil's chiseled face with a sudden burning hope. Whatever the creature was, he was strong and faithful, animated by no selfishness. What more could you ask of any friend? Bailey needed a friend, and he was in no mood to cavil at the fact that a gear replaced a blood vessel in this particular one. But R. Daniil was shaking his head. The robot said, I am sorry, Elijah. There was no trace of sorrow on his face, of course, but I anticipated none of this. Perhaps my action was to your harm. I am sorry if the general good requires that. What general good? Stammered Bailey. I have been in communication with Dr. Fastolf. Jehoshaphat, when? While you were eating. Bailey's lips tightened. Well, he managed to say, what happened? You will have to clear yourself of suspicion of the murder of our Sammy through some means other than the investigation of the murder of my designer, Dr. Sarton. Our people at Spacetown, as a result of my information, have decided to bring that investigation to an end, as of today, and to begin plans for leaving Spacetown and Earth. 17. Conclusion of a project. Bailey looked at his watch with something approaching detachment. It was 21:45. In 2 1/4 hours, it would be midnight. He had been awake since before 6, and had been under tension now for 2.5 days. A vague sense of unreality pervaded everything. He kept his voice painfully steady as he reached for his pipe and for the little bag that held his precious crumbs of tobacco. He said, what's it all about, Daniil? R. Daniil said, do you not understand? Is it not obvious? Bailey said patiently, I do not understand. It is not obvious. We are here, said the robot, and by we, I mean our people at Spacetown, to break the shell surrounding Earth and force its people into new expansion and colonization. I know that. Please don't labor the point. I must, since it is the essential one. If we were anxious to exact punishment for the murder of Dr. Sarton, it was not that in doing so we expected to bring Dr. Sarton back to life. You understand. It was only that failure to do so would strengthen the position of our home planet politicians, who are against the very idea of Spacetown. But now, said Bailey, with sudden violence, you say you're getting ready to go home of your own accord? Why? In heaven's name, why? The answer to the Sarton case is close. It must be close, or they wouldn't be trying so hard to blast me out of the investigation. I have a feeling I have all the facts I need to work out the answer. It must be in here somewhere. He knuckled his temple wildly. A sentence might bring it out. A word. He clenched his eyes fiercely shut, as though the quivering opaque jelly of the last 60 hours were indeed on the point of clarifying and becoming transparent. But it did not. It did not. Bailey drew a shuddering breath and felt ashamed. He was making a weak spectacle of himself before a cold and unimpressed machine that could only stare at him silently. He said harshly, well, never mind that. Why are the spaces breaking off? The robot said, our project is concluded. We are satisfied that Earth will colonize. You've switched to optimism, then? The plainclothes man drew in his first calming puff of tobacco smoke and felt his grip upon his own emotions grow firmer. I have. For a long time now, we of Spacetown have tried to change Earth by changing its economy. We have tried to introduce our own Sifi culture. Your planetary and various city governments cooperated with us because it was expedient to do so. Still, in 25 years, we have failed. The harder we tried, the stronger the opposing party of the medievalists grew. I know all this, said Bailey. He thought, no use, he's got to tell this in his own way, like a field recording. He yelled silently at Ardaniel, machine! Ardaniel went on. It was Dr. Sarton who first theorized that we must reverse our tactics. We must first find a segment of Earth's population that desired what we desired, or could be persuaded to do so. By encouraging and helping them, we could make the movement a native one, rather than a foreign one. The difficulty was in finding the native element best suited for our purposes. You yourself, Elijah, were an interesting experiment. I? What do you mean? Demanded Bailey. We were glad your commissioner recommended you. From your psychic profile, we judged you to be a useful specimen. Cerebroanalysis, a process I conducted upon you as soon as I met you, confirmed my judgment. You are a practical man, Elijah. You do not moon romantically over Earth's past, despite your healthy interest in it. Nor do you stubbornly embrace the city culture of Earth's present day. We felt that people such as yourself were the ones that could lead Earthmen to the stars once more. It was one reason Dr. Fastolf was anxious to see you yesterday morning. To be sure, your practical nature was embarrassingly intense. You refused to understand that the fanatical service of an ideal, even a mistaken ideal, could make a man do things quite beyond his ordinary capacity. As, for instance, crossing open country at night to destroy someone he considered an arch-enemy of his cause. We were not overly surprised, therefore, that you were stubborn enough and daring enough to attempt to prove the murder a fraud. In a way, it proved you were the man we wanted for our experiment.
1: For God's sake, what experiment?
0: Bailey brought his fist down on the table. The experiment of persuading you that colonization was the answer to Earth's problem.
1: Well, I was persuaded, I'll grant you that.
0: Yes, under the influence of the appropriate drug. Bailey's teeth loosened their grip on his pipe stem. He caught the pipe as it fell. Once again, he was seeing that scene in the Spacetown dome. Himself swimming back to awareness after the shock of learning that Ardaniel was a robot after all. Ardaniel's smooth fingers pinching up the flesh of his arm. A hypo sliver standing out darkly under his skin and then fading away. He said, chokingly,
2: What was in the hypo sliver?
0: Nothing that need alarm you, Elijah. It was a mild drug intended only to make your mind more receptive.
2: And so, I believed whatever was told me. Is that it?
0: Not quite. You would not believe anything that was foreign to the basic pattern of your thought. In fact, the results of the experiment were disappointing. Dr. Fastolf had hoped you would become fanatical and single-minded on the subject. Instead, you became rather distantly approving, no more. Your practical nature stood in the way of anything further. It made us realize that our only hope was the romantics, after all. And the romantics, unfortunately, were all medievalists, actual or potential. Bailey felt incongruously proud of himself, glad of his stubbornness, and happy that he had disappointed them. Let them experiment with someone else. He grinned savagely.
1: And so now you've given up and are going home?
0: Why, this is not it. I said a few moments ago that we were satisfied Earth would colonize. It was you that gave us the answer.
1: I gave it to you? How?
0: You spoke to Francis Clusar of the advantages of colonization. You spoke rather fervently, I judge. At least our experiment on you had that result. And Clusar's cerebro-analytic properties changed. Very subtly, to be sure, but they changed.
1: You mean I convinced him that I was right? I don't believe that.
0: No. Conviction does not come that easily. But the cerebro-analytic changes demonstrated conclusively that the medievalist mind is open to that sort of conviction. I experimented further myself. When leaving Easttown, guessing what might have happened between you two from his cerebric changes, I made the proposition of a school of emigrants as a way of ensuring his children's future. He rejected that. But again, his aura changed, and it seemed to me quite obvious that it was the proper method of attack. R. Daniel paused, then spoke on. The thing called medievalism shows a craving for pioneering. To be sure, the direction in which that craving turns itself is toward Earth itself, which is near and which has the precedent of a great past. But the vision of worlds beyond is a similar something, and the romantic can turn to it easily, just as Clusar felt the attraction as a result of one lecture from you. So, you see, we of Spacetown had already succeeded without knowing it. We ourselves, rather than anything we tried to introduce, were the unsettling factor. We crystallized the romantic impulses on Earth into medievalism and induced an organization in them. After all, it is the medievalist who wishes to break the cake of custom, not the city officials who have most to gain from preserving the status quo. If we leave Spacetown now, if we do not irritate the medievalist by our continued presence until he has committed himself to Earth, and only Earth, past redemption, if we leave behind a few obscure individuals or robots, such as myself, who, together with sympathetic Earthmen, such as yourself, can establish the training schools for emigrants that I spoke of, the medievalist will eventually turn away from Earth. He will need robots and will either get them from us or build his own. He will develop a C-Fee culture to suit himself. It was a long speech for R. Daniel. He must have realized that himself, for after another pause, he said, I tell you all this to explain why it is necessary to do something that may hurt you. Bailey thought bitterly. A robot must not hurt a human being, unless he can think of a way to prove it is for the human being's ultimate good after all. Bailey said, just a minute. Let me introduce a practical note. You'll go back to your worlds and say that an Earthman killed a spacer and is unpunished. The outer worlds will demand an indemnity from Earth, and I warn you, Earth is no longer in a mood to endure such treatment. There will be trouble. I am not sure that will happen, Elijah. The elements on our planets that would be most interested in pressing for an indemnity would be also most interested in forcing an end to Spacetown. We can easily offer the latter as an inducement to abandon the former. It is what we plan to do anyway. Earth will be left in peace. And Bailey broke out, his voice hoarse with sudden despair.
1: And where does that leave me? The commissioner will drop the Sartan investigation at once, if Spacetown is willing. But the R-Sammy thing will have to continue, since it points to corruption inside the department. He'll be in any minute with a ream of evidence against me. I know that. It's been arranged. I'll be declassified, Daniel. There's Jessie to consider. She'll be smeared as a criminal. There's Bentley.
0: R. Daniel said, you must not think, Elijah, that I do not understand the position in which you find yourself. In the service of humanity's good, the minor wrongs must be tolerated. Dr. Sartan has a surviving wife, two children, parents, a sister, many friends. All must grieve at his death and be saddened at the thought that his murderer has not been found
2: and punished.
1: Then why not stay and find him?
2: It is no longer necessary. Bailey said bitterly, why not admit that the entire investigation was an excuse to study us under field conditions? You never gave a damn who killed Dr. Sutton.
0: We would have liked to know, said R. Daniil coolly. But we were never under any delusions as to which was more important, an individual or humanity. To continue the investigation now would involve interfering with a situation which we now find satisfactory. We could not foretell what damage we might do.
1: You mean the murderer might turn out to be a prominent medievalist, and right now the Spacers don't want to do anything to antagonize their new friends.
0: It is not as I would say it, but there is truth in your words.
1: Where's your justice circuit, Daniil? Is this justice?
0: There are degrees of justice, Elijah. When the lesser is incompatible with the greater, the lesser must give way.
2: It was as though Bailey's mind were circling the impregnable logic of R. Daniil's positronic brain, searching for a loophole, a weakness. He said,
1: have you no personal curiosity, Daniil? You've called yourself a detective. Do you know what that implies? Do you understand that an investigation is more than a job of work? It is a challenge. Your mind is pitted against that of the criminal. It is a clash of intellect. Can you abandon the battle and admit defeat?
0: If no worthy end is served by a continuation, certainly.
1: Would you feel no loss? No wonder? Would there be no little speck of dissatisfaction? Frustrated curiosity?
2: Bailey's hopes, not strong in the first place, weakened as he spoke. The word curiosity, second time repeated, brought back his own remarks to Francis Clusar 4 hours before. He had known well enough then the qualities that marked off a man from a machine. Curiosity had to be one of them. A 6-week-old kitten was curious. But how could there be a curious machine, be it ever so humanoid?
0: R. Daniil echoed those thoughts by saying, what do you mean by curiosity?
2: Bailey put the best face on it.
1: Curiosity is the name we give to a desire to extend one's knowledge.
0: Such a desire exists within me, when the extension of knowledge is necessary for the performance of an assigned task.
1: Yes, said Bailey sarcastically, as when you ask questions about Bentley's contact lenses in order to learn more of Earth's peculiar customs.
0: Precisely, said R. Daniil, with no sign of any awareness of sarcasm.
2: Aimless extension of knowledge, however, which is what I think you really mean by the term of curiosity, is merely inefficiency. I am designed to avoid inefficiency.
1: It was in that way that the sentence he had been waiting for came to Elijah Bailey, and the opaque jelly shuddered and settled and changed into luminous transparency. While R. Daniil spoke, Bailey's mouth opened and stayed so. It could not all have burst full-grown into his mind. Things did not look so. Somewhere, deep inside his unconscious, he had built a case, built it carefully and in detail, but had been brought up short by a single inconsistency. One inconsistency that could be neither jumped over, burrowed under, nor shunted aside. While that inconsistency existed, the case remained buried below his thoughts, beyond the reach of his conscious probing. But the sentence had come. The inconsistency had vanished. The case was his. The glare of mental light appeared to have stimulated Bailey mightily. At least he suddenly knew what R. Daniil's weakness must be, the weakness of any thinking machine. He thought feverishly, hopefully. The thing must be literal-minded.
2: He said, then Project Spacetown is concluded as of today, and with it, the Sarton investigation. Is that it?
0: That is the decision of our people at Spacetown, agreed R. Daniil calmly.
1: But today is not yet over. Bailey looked at his watch. It was 22:30. There is an hour and a half until midnight. Ardaniel said nothing. He seemed to consider. Bailey spoke rapidly. Until midnight, the project continues. You are my partner, and the investigation continues. He was becoming almost telegraphic in his haste. Let us go on as before. Let me work. It will do your people no harm. It will do them great good. My word upon it. If, in your judgment, I am doing harm, stop me. It is only an hour and a half, I ask. Ardaniel said, What you say is correct. Today is not over. I had not thought of that, Partner Elijah. Bailey was Partner Elijah again. He grinned and said, Didn't Dr. Fastolf mention a film of the scene of the murder when I was in Spacetown? He did, said Ardaniel. Bailey said, Can you get a copy of the film? Yes, Partner Elijah. I mean now, instantly. In 10 minutes, if I can use the department transmitter. The process took less time than that. Bailey stared at the small aluminum block he held in his trembling hand. Within it, the subtle forces transmitted from Spacetown had strongly fixed a certain atomic pattern. And at that moment, Commissioner Julius Enderby stood in the doorway. He saw Bailey, and a certain anxiety passed from his round face, leaving behind it a look of growing thunder. He said uncertainly, Look, Lige, you're taking a devil of a time eating. I was bone tired, Commissioner. Sorry if I have delayed you. I wouldn't mind, but you'd better come to my office. Bailey's eyes flicked toward Ardaniel, but met no answering look. Together, they moved out of the lunchroom. Julius Enderby tramped the floor before his desk, up and down, up and down. Bailey watched him, himself far from composed. Occasionally, he glanced at his watch. 22:45. The commissioner moved his glasses up onto his forehead and rubbed his eyes with thumb and forefinger. He left red splotches in the flesh around them, then restored the glasses to their place, blinking at Bailey from behind them. Lige, he said suddenly, when were you last in the Williamsburg power plant? Bailey said, yesterday, after I left the office. I should judge at about 18 or shortly thereafter. The commissioner shook his head. Why didn't you say so? I was going to. I haven't given an official statement yet. What were you doing there? Just passing through on my way to our temporary sleeping quarters. The commissioner stopped short, standing before Bailey, and said, That's no good, Lige. No one just passes through a power plant to get somewhere else. Bailey shrugged. There was no point in going through the story of the pursuing medievalists, of the dash along the strips. Not now. He said, If you're trying to hint that I had an opportunity to get the alpha sprayer that knocked out Arseny, I'll remind you that Daniil was with me and will testify that I went right through the plant without stopping, and that I had no alpha sprayer on me when I left. Slowly, the commissioner sat down. He did not look in R. Daniil's direction or offer to speak to him. He put his pudgy white hands on the desk before him and regarded them with a look of acute misery on his face. He said, Lige, I don't know what to say or what to think. And it's no use having your partner as alibi. He can't give evidence. I still deny that I took an alpha sprayer. The commissioner's fingers intertwined and writhed. He said, Lige, why did Jesse come to see you here this afternoon? You asked me that before, Commissioner. Same answer. Family matters. I've got information from Francis Clusar, Lige. What kind of information? He claims that a Jezebel Bailey is a member of a medievalist society dedicated to the overthrow of the government by force. Are you sure he has the right person? There are many Baileys. There aren't many Jezebel Baileys.
2: He used her name, did he?
1: He said Jezebel. I heard him, Lige. I'm not giving you a second-hand report.
2: All right. Jessie was a member of a harmless lunatic fringe organization. She never did anything but attend meetings and feel devilish about it.
1: It won't look that way to a board of review, Lige.
2: You mean I'm going to be suspended and held on suspicion of destroying government property in the form of R. Sammy?
1: I hope not, Lige. But it looks awfully bad.
2: Everyone knows you didn't like R. Sammy. Your wife was seen talking to him this afternoon. She was in tears, and some of her words were heard.
1: They were harmless in themselves, but two and two can be added up, Lige.
2: You might feel it was dangerous to leave him in a position to talk, and you had an opportunity to obtain the weapon.
1: Bailey interrupted. If I were wiping out all evidences against Jesse, would I bring in Francis Clusar? He seems to know a lot more about her than R. Sammy could have.
2: Another thing, I passed through the power plant 18 hours before R. Sammy spoke to Jesse. Did I know that long in advance that I would have to destroy him and pick up an alpha sprayer out of clairvoyance?
1: The commissioner said, "Those are good points. I'll do my best."
2: I'm sorry about this, Lige.
1: Yes?
2: Do you really believe I didn't do it, Commissioner?
1: Enderby said slowly,
0: "I don't know what to think, Lige. I'll be frank with you.
1: Then I'll tell you what to think.
0: Commissioner,
1: this is all a careful and elaborate frame."
2: The commissioner stiffened.
0: "No, wait, Lige. Don't strike out blindly.
2: You won't get any sympathy with that line of defense. It's been used by too many bad eggs."
1: "I'm not after sympathy. I'm just telling the truth. I'm being taken out of circulation to prevent me from learning the facts about the Sarton murder. Unfortunately for my framing pal, it's too late for that."
0: "What?"
2: Bailey looked at his watch. It was 2300. He said, "I know who is framing me. And I know how Dr. Sarton was killed and by whom. And I have 1 hour to tell you about it. Catch the man and end the investigation." 18. End of an investigation. Commissioner Enderby's eyes narrowed and he glared at Bailey.
1: "What are you going to do?
2: You tried something like this in Fastolf Dome yesterday morning. Not again, please."
1: Bailey nodded. "I know. I was wrong the first time."
2: He thought fiercely, "Also the second time, but not now. Not this time, not..." The thought faded out, spluttering like a micropile under a positronic damper. He said, "Judge for yourself, Commissioner. Grant that the evidence against me has been planted. Go that far with me and see where it takes you. Ask yourself, who could have planted that evidence?
1: Obviously only someone who'd known I was in the Williamsburg plant yesterday evening."
0: "All right. Who would that be?"
2: Bailey said, "I was followed out of the kitchen by a medievalist group. I lost them. Or I thought I did. But obviously, at least one of them saw me pass through the plant. My only purpose in doing so, you understand, was to help me lose them."
1: The commissioner considered.
0: "Clusar. Was he with them?"
2: Bailey nodded. Enderby said,
0: "All right, we'll question him. If he's got anything in him, we'll have it out of him. What more can I do, Lige?"
1: "Wait now, don't quit on me. Do you see my point?"
0: "Well, let's see if I do."
2: The commissioner clasped his hands.
1: "Clusar saw you go into the Williamsburg power plant, or else someone in his group did, and passed the information along to him. He decided to utilize that fact to get you into trouble and off the investigation. Is that what you're saying?"
2: "It's close to it."
0: "Good."
2: The commissioner seemed to warm to the task. "He knew your wife was a member of his organization, naturally,
1: and so he knew you wouldn't face a really close probe into your private life. He thought you would resign rather than fight circumstantial evidence. By the way, Lige, what about a resignation? I mean, if things looked really bad, we could keep things quiet.
3: Not in a million years, Commissioner.
1: Enderby shrugged. Well, where was I? Oh, yes. So, he got an alpha sprayer, presumably through a Confederate in the plant, and had another Confederate arrange the destruction of Arsani.
2: His fingers drummed lightly on the desk.
1: No good, Lige.
2: Why not?
1: Too far-fetched. Too many Confederates. And he has a cast-iron alibi for the night and morning of the Spacetown murder, by the way. We checked that almost right away, though I was the only one who knew the reason for checking that particular time.
2: Bailey said, I never said it was Klusar, Commissioner. You did.
1: It could be anyone in the medievalist organization. Klusar is just the owner of a face that Daniil happened to recognize. I don't even think he's particularly important in the organization. Though there is one queer thing about him.
2: What?
1: Asked Enderby suspiciously. He did know Jesse was a member. Does he know every member in the organization, do you suppose?
2: I don't know.
1: He knew about Jesse anyway. Maybe she was important because she was the wife of a policeman. Maybe he remembered her for that reason.
2: You say he came right out and said that Jezebel Bailey was a member? Just like that? Jezebel Bailey?
1: Enderby nodded.
2: I keep telling you, I heard him.
1: That's the funny thing, Commissioner. Jessie hasn't used her full first name since before Bentley was born. Not once. I know that for certain. She joined the medievalists after she dropped her full name. I know that for sure, too. How would Klusar come to know her as Jezebel, then?
2: The Commissioner flushed and said hastily, Oh, well, if it comes to that, he probably said Jessie. I just filled it in automatically and gave her full name. In fact, I'm sure of that. He said Jessie.
1: Until now, you are quite sure he said Jezebel? I asked several times. The Commissioner's voice rose.
2: You're not saying I'm a liar, are you?
1: I'm just wondering if Klusar, perhaps, said nothing at all. I'm wondering if you made that up. You've known Jessie for 20 years, and you knew her name was Jezebel.
2: You're off your head, man!
1: Am I? Where were you after lunch today? You were out of your office for 2 hours at least.
2: Are you questioning me?
1: I'll answer for you, too. You were in the Williamsburg power plant. The Commissioner rose from his seat. His forehead glistened, and there were dry white flecks at the corners of his lips.
2: What the hell are you trying to say?
1: Weren't you?
2: Bailey, you're suspended. Hand me your credentials.
1: Not yet. Hear me out.
2: I don't intend to. You're guilty. You're guilty as the devil. And what gets me is your cheap attempt to make me, look as though I were conspiring against you.
1: He lost his voice momentarily in a squeak of indignation. He managed to gasp out,
2: In fact, you're under arrest.
1: No, said Bailey tightly. Not yet.
2: Commissioner, I've got a blaster on me. It's pointed straight and it's cocked.
1: Don't fool with me, please, because I'm desperate and I will have my say. Afterward, you can do what you please. With widening eyes, Julius Enderby stared at the wicked muzzle in Bailey's hands. He stammered,
2: 20 years for this, Bailey.
1: In the deepest prison level in the city. R. Daniil moved suddenly. His hand clamped down on Bailey's wrist. He said quietly, I cannot permit this, partner Elijah. You must do no harm to the Commissioner. For the first time since R. Daniil had entered the city, the Commissioner spoke directly to him.
2: Hold him, you! First law!
1: Bailey said quickly, I have no intention of hurting him, Daniil, if you will keep him from arresting me. You said you would help me clear this up. I have 45 minutes.
0: R. Daniil, without releasing Bailey's wrist, said, Commissioner, I believe Elijah should be allowed to speak. I am in communication with Dr. Fastolf at this moment.
1: How? How?
0: Demanded the commissioner wildly. I possess a self-contained sub-etheric unit, said R. Daniil. The commissioner stared. I am in communication with Dr. Fastolf, the robot went on inexorably. And it would make a bad impression, Commissioner, if you were to refuse to listen to Elijah. Damaging inferences might be drawn. The commissioner fell back in his chair, quite speechless. Bailey said, I say you were in the Williamsburg power plant today, Commissioner, and you got the alpha sprayer and gave it to Arsenie. You deliberately chose the Williamsburg power plant in order to incriminate me. You even seized Dr. Garrigal's reappearance to invite him down to the department and give him a deliberately maladjusted guide rod to lead him to the photographic supply room and allow him to find R. Sammy's remains. You counted on him to make a correct diagnosis. Bailey put away his blaster. If you want to have me arrested now, go ahead. But Spacetown won't take that for an answer.
1: Motive!
0: Spluttered Enderby breathlessly. His glasses were fogged, and he removed them, looking once again curiously vague and helpless in their absence.
1: What motive could I have for this?
0: You got me into trouble, didn't you? It will put a spoke in the Sartan investigation, won't it? And all that aside, R. Sammy knew too much.
1: About what, in heaven's name?
0: About the way in which a spacer was murdered 5.5 days ago. You see, Commissioner, you murdered Dr. Sartan of Spacetown. It was R. Daniil who spoke. Enderby could only clutch feverishly at his hair and shake his head. The robot said, Partner Elijah, I am afraid that this theory is quite untenable. As you know, it is impossible for Commissioner Enderby to have murdered Dr. Sartan.
1: Listen, then. Listen to me.
0: Enderby begged me to take the case, not any of the men who overranked me. He did that for several reasons. In the first place, we were college friends, and he thought he could count on its never occurring to me that an old buddy and respected superior could be a criminal. He counted on my well-known loyalty, you see. Secondly, he knew Jesse was a member of an underground organization and expected to be able to maneuver me out of the investigation or blackmail me into silence if I got too close to the truth. And he wasn't really worried about that. At the very beginning, he did his best to arouse my distrust of you, Daniil, and make certain that the two of us worked at cross purposes. He knew about my father's declassification. He could guess how I would react. You see, it is an advantage for the murderer to be in charge of the murder investigation. The commissioner found his voice. He said weakly,
1: How could I know about Jesse?
0: He turned to the robot.
1: You! If you're transmitting this to Spacetown, tell them it's a lie! It's all a lie!
0: Bailey broke in, raising his voice for a moment, and then lowering it into a queer sort of tense calm.
1: Certainly, you would know about Jesse. You're a medievalist, and part of the organization.
0: Your old-fashioned spectacles, your windows, it's obvious your temperament is turned that way. But there's better evidence than that. How did Jesse find out Daniil was a robot? It puzzled me at the time. Of course, we know now that she found out through her medievalist organization. But that just shoves the problem one step backward. How did they know? You, Commissioner, dismissed it with a theory that Daniil was recognized as a robot during the incident at the shoe counter. I didn't quite believe that. I couldn't. I took him for human when I first saw him. And there's nothing wrong with my eyes.
2: Yesterday, I asked Dr. Garrigle to come in from Washington. Later, I decided I needed him for several reasons, but at the time I first called him, my only purpose was to see if he would recognize Daniil for what he was with no prompting on my part. Commissioner, he didn't. I introduced him to Daniil. He shook hands with him. We all talked together. And it was only after the subject got around to humanoid robots that he suddenly caught on. Now, that was Dr. Garrigle, Earth's greatest expert on robots. Do you mean to say a few medievalist rioters could do better than he under conditions of confusion and tension? And be so certain about it that they would throw their entire organization into activity based on the feeling that Daniil was a robot? It's obvious now that the medievalists must have known Daniil to be a robot to begin with. The incident at the shoe counter was deliberately designed to show Daniil, and through him, Spacetown, the extent of anti-robot feeling in the city. It was meant to confuse the issue, to turn suspicion away from individuals and toward the population as a whole. Now, if they knew the truth about Daniil to begin with, who told them? I didn't. I once thought it was Daniil himself, but that's out. The only other Earthman who knew about it was you, Commissioner. Enderby said, with surprising energy, there could be spies in the department, too. The medievalists could have us riddled with them. Your wife was one, and if you don't find it impossible that I should be one, why not others in the department? The corners of Bailey's lips pulled back a savage trifle. Let's not bring up mysterious spies until we see where the straightforward solution leads us. I say you're the obvious informer and the real one. It's interesting, now that I look back on it, Commissioner, to see how your spirits rose and fell accordingly, as I seem to be far from a solution or possibly close to it. You were nervous to begin with. When I wanted to visit Spacetown yesterday morning, and wouldn't tell you the reason, you were practically in a state of collapse. Did you think I had you pinned, Commissioner? That it was a trap to get you into their hands? You hated them, you told me. You were virtually in tears. For a time, I thought that to be caused by the memory of humiliation in Spacetown, when you yourself were a suspect. But then Daniil told me that your sensibilities had been carefully regarded. You had never known you were a suspect. Your panic was due to fear, not humiliation. Then, when I came out with my completely wrong solution, while you listened over trimensional circuit, and you saw how far, how immensely far from the truth I was, you were confident again. You even argued with me, defended the spacers. After that, you were quite master of yourself for a while, quite confident. It surprised me at the time that you so easily forgave my false accusations against the spacers, when earlier you had so lectured me on their sensitivity. You enjoyed my mistake. Then I put in my call for Dr. Garrigle, and you wanted to know why, and I wouldn't tell you. That plunged you into the abyss again because you feared... R. Daniil suddenly raised his hand. Partner Elijah. Bailey looked at his watch. 23:42. He said, what is it? R. Daniil said, he might have been disturbed at thinking you would find out his medievalist connections if we grant their existence. There is nothing, though, to connect him with the murder. He cannot have had anything to do with that. Bailey said, you're quite wrong, Daniil. He didn't know what I wanted Dr. Garrigle for, but it was quite safe to assume that it was in connection with information about robots. This frightened the commissioner, because a robot had an intimate connection with this greater crime. Isn't that so, Commissioner? Enderby shook his head. When this is over, he began, but choked into inarticulacy. How was the murder committed? Demanded Bailey with a suppressed fury. Cece, damn it! Cece! I use your own term, Daniil. You're so full of the benefits of a Cece culture, yet you don't see where an Earthman might have used it for at least a temporary advantage. Let me sketch it in for you.
3: There is no difficulty in the notion of a robot crossing open country, even at night, even alone. The commissioner put a blaster into R. Sammy's hand, told him where to go and when. He himself entered Spacetown through the personal and was relieved of his own blaster. He received the other from R. Sammy's hands, killed Dr. Sarton, returned the blaster to R. Sammy, who took it back across the fields to New York City. And today he destroyed R. Sammy, whose knowledge had become dangerous. That explains everything. The presence of the commissioner, the absence of a weapon. And it makes it unnecessary to suppose any human New Yorker had crawled a mile under the open sky at night. But at the end of Bailey's recitation, R. Daniel said, "I am sorry, Partner Elijah, though happy for the commissioner, that your story explains nothing. I have told you that the cerebro-analytic properties of the commissioner are such that it is impossible for him to have committed deliberate murder. I don't know what English word would be applied to the psychological fact. Cowardice, conscience, or compassion. I know the dictionary meanings of all these, but I cannot judge. At any rate, the commissioner did not murder." "Thank you," muttered Enderby. His voice gained strength and confidence. "I don't know what your motives are, Bailey, or why you should try to ruin me this way, but I'll get to the bottom." "Wait," said Bailey. "I'm not through. I've got this." He slammed the aluminum cube on Enderby's desk and tried to feel the confidence he hoped he was radiating. For half an hour now, he had been hiding from himself one little fact: that he did not know what the picture showed. He was gambling, but it was all that was left to do. Enderby shrank away from the small object. "What is it?" "It isn't a bomb," said Bailey sardonically. "Just an ordinary micro-projector."
4: "Well, what will that prove?"
3: "Suppose we see." His fingernail probed at one of the slits in the cube, and the corner of the commissioner's office blanked out, then lit up in an alien scene in three dimensions. It reached from floor to ceiling and extended out past the walls of the room. It was awash with a gray light of a sort the city's utilities never provided. Bailey thought, with a pang of mingled distaste and perverse attraction, "It must be the dawn they talk about." The pictured scene was of Dr. Sarton's dome. Dr. Sarton's dead body, a horrible, broken remnant, filled its center. Enderby's eyes bulged as he stared. Bailey said, "I know the commissioner isn't a killer. I don't need you to tell me that, Daniel. If I could have gotten around that one fact earlier, I would have had the solution earlier. Actually, I didn't see a way out of it until an hour ago, when I carelessly said to you that you had once been curious about Bentley's contact lenses. That was it, Commissioner. It occurred to me then that your nearsightedness and your glasses were the key. They don't have nearsightedness on the outer worlds, I suppose, or they might have reached the true solution of the murder almost at once. Commissioner, when did you break your glasses?" The commissioner said, "What do you mean?" Bailey said, "When I first saw you about this case, you told me you had broken your glasses in Spacetown. I assumed that you broke them in your agitation on hearing the news of the murder. But you never said so. And I had no reason for making that assumption. Actually, if you were entering Spacetown with crime in your mind, you were already sufficiently agitated to drop and break your glasses before the murder. Isn't that so? And didn't that, in fact, happen?" R. Daniel said, "I do not see the point, Partner Elijah." Bailey thought, "I'm Partner Elijah for 10 minutes more. Fast, talk fast, and think fast." He was manipulating Sarton's dome image as he spoke. Clumsily, he expanded it. his fingernails unsure in the tension that was overwhelming him. Slowly, in jerks, the corpse widened, broadened, heightened, came closer. Bailey could almost smell the stench of its scorched flesh. Its head, shoulders, and one upper arm lolled crazily, connected to hips and legs by a blackened remnant of spine from which charred rib stumps jutted. Bailey cast a side glance at the commissioner. Enderby had closed his eyes. He looked sick. Bailey felt sick too, but he had to look. Slowly, he circled the tridimensional image by means of the transmitter controls, rotating it, bringing the ground about the corpse to view in successive quadrants. His fingernail slipped and the imaged floor tilted suddenly and expanded till floor and corpse alike were a hazy mess, beyond the resolving power of the transmitter. He brought the expansion down, let the corpse slide away. He was still talking. He had to. He couldn't stop till he found what he was looking for. And if he didn't, all his talk might be useless. Worse than useless. His heart was throbbing, and so was his head. He said, "The commissioner can't commit deliberate murder." True, deliberate. But any man can kill by accident. The commissioner didn't enter Spacetown to kill Dr. Sarton. He came in to kill you, Daniel, you. Is there anything in his cerebral analysis that says he is incapable of wrecking a machine? That's not murder, merely sabotage. He is a medievalist, an earnest one. He worked with Dr. Sarton and knew the purpose for which you were designed, Daniel. He feared that purpose might be achieved, that Earthmen would eventually be weaned away from Earth. So he decided to destroy you, Daniel. You were the only one of your type manufactured it yet, and he had good reason to think that by demonstrating the extent and determination of medievalism on Earth, he would discourage the spacers. He knew how strong popular opinion was on the outer worlds to end the Spacetown project altogether. Dr. Sarton must have discussed that with him. This, he thought, would be the last nudge in the proper direction. I don't say even the thought of killing you, Daniel, was a pleasant one. He would have had our Sammy do it, I imagine. If you didn't look so human that a primitive robot such as Sammy could not have told the difference, or understood it, first law would stop him. Or the commissioner would have had another human do it if he himself were not the only one who had ready access to Spacetown at all times. Let me reconstruct what the commissioner's plan might have been. I'm guessing, I admit, but I think I'm close. He made the appointment with Dr. Sarton, but deliberately came early, at dawn, in fact. Dr. Sarton would be sleeping, I imagine, but you, Daniel, would be awake. I assume, by the way, you were living with Dr. Sarton, Daniel. The robot nodded. You are quite right, partner Elijah. Bailey said, then let me go on. You would come to the dome door, Daniel, receive a blaster charge in the chest or head, and be done with. The commissioner would leave quickly, through the deserted streets of Spacetown's dawn, and back to where our Sammy waited. He would give him back the blaster, then slowly walk again to Dr. Sarton's dome. If necessary, he would discover the body himself, though he would prefer to have someone else do that. If questioned concerning his early arrival, he could say, I suppose, that he had come to tell Dr. Sarton of rumors of a medievalist attack on Spacetown, urge him to take secret precautions to avoid open trouble between spacers and Earthmen. The dead robot would lend point to his words. If they asked about the long interval between your entering Spacetown, Commissioner, and your arrival at Dr. Sarton's dome, you could say, let's see, that you saw someone lurking through the streets and headed for open country. You pursued for a while. That would also encourage them along a false path. As for our Sammy, no one would notice him. A robot among the truck farms outside the city is just another robot. How close am I, Commissioner? Enderby writhed. I didn't know, said Bailey. You didn't kill Daniil. He's here. And in all the time he's been in the city, you haven't been able to look him in the face or address him by name. Look at him now, Commissioner. Enderby couldn't. He covered his face with shaking hands. Bailey's shaking hands almost dropped his transmitter. He had found it. The image was now centered upon the main door to Dr. Sarton's dome. The door was open. It had been slid into its wall receptacle along its shining metal runner grooves. Down within them. There. There. The sparkle was unmistakable. I'll tell you what happened, said Bailey. You were at the dome when you dropped your glasses. You must have been nervous.